From NPR, this is World Cafe. Hey, I'm Stephen Caleo. Juliana Riolino hails from southern Ontario, but her sound, well, it's distinctly Americana. You put

That song is called Don't Put Me in the Middle, and it's from her sophomore album, Echo in the Dust. Coming up, the singer-songwriter joins us for a mini-concert from Silver Street Recording just outside of Hamilton, Ontario, playing songs from the new record, including this track, Seed. Plus, later in the hour, new music from Noah Kahan's new album, The Great Divide. Not to mention, James Brown, Sharon Van Etten, and The Strokes, all for you, all on the way. It's World Cafe. Just a few minutes away from that mini concert with Juliana, but first, too. In a moment, guided by voices, but first, the Lumineers, it's Ho Hey.

From NPR, it's World Cafe. Hey, I'm Kaleo. Today, I am excited to bring you the music of Juliana Riolino. The singer-songwriter, originally from Southern Ontario, recently released her sophomore album, Echo in the Dust. It's a confident step forward for Riolino. She says recording with her bandmates felt like painting a picture or solving a puzzle. Riolino previously played in Daniel Romano's outfit before setting out solo in 2022 with her debut album, All Blue. Coming up, we'll hear songs from the new record, which incidentally is the first release on her own label, Moon Whistle Records. Pretty cool. So let's get started. Recorded at Silver Street Recording, it's Juliana Riolino with Like a Rembrandt.

recorded live. It's a performance from Juliana Riolino. The song is called Running. It's from her new album, Echo in the Dust. Here's a performance of Be Good to Your Mother on World Cafe.

There you go. That is Juliana Riolino here on World Cafe, a performance of On a Bluebird's Wing, taped at Silver Street Recording just outside of Hamilton, Ontario. The new album is called Echo in the Dust. Huge thanks to Juliana, and also want to thank Aiden Ridgway and Ethan Snook for engineering and mixing the session. We're back in a minute with more World Cafe.

Welcome back. It's World Cafe. I'm Kaleo. Thanks again to Juliana Riolino. That album Echo in the Dust out now. Let's get back into music with Sharon Van Etten from her latest album with her band, The Attachment Theory. It's Idiot Box.

New music from The Strokes. The new album is called Reality Awaits. It's kind of weird, but I dig it. Going Shopping. Also, Sylvan Esso from their album Free Love, Ferris Wheel. New music from Noah Kahan is next when we get back to World Cafe.

Welcome back to World Cafe, and I feel like this album is already a strong contender for next year's Grammys, Noah Kahan's record, The Great Divide. Check out this track, We Go Way Back. It's World Cafe.

0: Whenever I hear that song, which was James Brown's Living in America, I always close my eyes and think of Carl Weathers in an Uncle Sam boxing robe outfit shortly before a fight that doesn't go so great in Rocky IV. Apollo Creed, rest in peace. All right, that puts the wraps on this. I'm sorry to end on such a downer note, but it was just a fictional movie. Living in America puts the wraps on today's World Cafe. Thanks so much for listening. We make this program from WXPN at the University of Pennsylvania in Philly. I'm Kaleo. 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

0: From NPR, this is World Cafe. Hey, I am Kaleo. Nicholas Yobat and Micah Prusak were music instructors living in New York City. And when they connected, they found their groove. We've got new music from the band You Bet and the song Receive coming up today. Death Cab for Cutie is back with their first album on an indie label in over two decades. Going to hear a song from I Built You a Tower called Riptides.
1: I'm too tired to talk. I'm too tired to end the war.
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3: She cries your name.
0: We got the songs. Join us on today's World Cafe. Let's begin with Jimmy Dale Gilmore, who reminds you to beware the Santa Fe thief.

Welcome one, welcome all. It's World Cafe. I'm Stephen Kaleo. And let's start with music from Jack White. Jack White did a very cool thing when he was on SNL. Yes, he played. But beyond that, he left a note on the ceiling of his dressing room for Olivia Rodrigo and said, "Kill it, kid." That's being an elder statesman. Derecho de Monaco is on World Cafe.

Ting Ting's Shut Up and Let Me Go. And that song was an Apple commercial back when Apple commercials meant you just became important in the music world. I remember that happened with Chairlift too, and it happened for the Ting Ting's. Great record called We Started Nothing. Got new music now from This Is Lorelei, the musical project of Nate Amos, who also plays in Water From Your Eyes. We did a session that you can check out at worldcafe.org where he talks about this record, where he took old songs and re-recorded them to make it feel like a cohesive album. It's called Hollow Boy. Here's the title track on World Cafe.

I'm a sucker for that drum beat, that just sort of march from St. Vincent's Digital Witness. That's from her self-titled album. And this is Lorelei before that with Hollow Boy. Into the archives we go for some heavy hitters, some of our favorite live performances next on World Cafe.

Step right this way on World Cafe. It's live from the archives. You don't actually have to step anywhere because sound travels. But I've got live performances from two artists who have been on the cafe several times, and we are big fans of theirs. We go back quite a ways for this one from Beth Orton, a live performance of She Cries Your Name on World Cafe.

War on Drugs, Holding On, recorded live for World Cafe. That's live from the archives. We do it every episode. 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Eddie Izzard used to say, kick or death, old 97's same sort of sentiment, murder or a heart attack.

Death Cab for Cutie on World Cafe. That's Riptides. Their new album, their 11th studio album, due out in June. It's called I Built You a Tower. A few more songs to go. Stay close. This is World Cafe.

0: Good morning, San Angelo. This is Samantha Larned bringing you today's weather. Expect it to be mostly sunny with a high near 97, south wind 10 to 15 miles per hour, with gusts as high as 25 miles per hour. This evening has a 20% chance of showers and thunderstorms, which could stick around throughout the week. This weather data was provided by the National Weather Service. 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
1: Aerial refueling jets flying in from U.S. bases in the Mideast on training missions. Israeli Prime Minister Benjamin Netanyahu spoke with President Trump Sunday about the possibility of renewing the war with Iran. That's according to a person familiar with the matter who spoke to NPR without authorization to speak publicly. President Trump wrote on social media Sunday, "For Iran, the clock is ticking, and they better get moving fast, or there won't be anything left of them. Time is of the essence."
2: I think we are very close to a decision of the president.
1: Sima Shine is a former senior official with the Israeli Mossad intelligence agency and an analyst on Iran. She thinks Trump is preparing the ground for a renewed military attack, but at the same time, Iran appears to be trying to find a diplomatic way out. This weekend, Iran held talks with Qatar, Turkey, and Pakistan.
2: I think the only option for a renewed diplomatic channel is if Iran brings something that doesn't have to answer all the demands of the U.S., but has to answer one or two of the main demands on Hormuz or the nuclear issue.
1: Iran's nuclear enrichment continues to be a main sticking point. The recent U.S.-Israeli war with Iran did not destroy most of its nuclear or missile assets. They survived in underground bunkers, according to a new assessment by former head of Israeli military intelligence Tamir Hyman. Former Israeli ambassador to the U.S. Mike Herzog told Israeli Army Radio, "The purpose of any military action now, whether limited or broad, would be to pressure Iran to give up its nuclear enrichment." Daniel Estrin, NPR News, Tel Aviv.
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Jay. I've been chasing a feeling, got my eyes on the ceiling, gripping tight when I'm stepping 100 miles in an hour. I've been edging with danger.

0: On World Cafe, Genesis Owusu with Hellstar. It's a song from his new album, Red Star Woo and the Worldwide Scourge. Genesis Owusu has been my guest today. I have loved this conversation. Thank you so much for the music and for the conversation.
1: Thanks so much for having me. I've enjoyed the conversation as well. Thank you. Appreciate it.
0: I'm Raina Duras, back in a moment with more World Cafe.
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Hey, I'm Raina Duris. This is World Cafe. Your next artist has a voice that you may agree sounds like it could have come from another era. Like maybe you could imagine her playing in a coffee shop with her acoustic guitar in the 60s or the 70s. But this song is brand new. It's called When You Know by Vivi Stockwell on World Cafe.

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1: It's All Songs Considered from NPR Music. I'm Robin Hilton. I'm here with Lars Gotrich. Hey, Lars.
2: Hey, Robin.
1: So we nerd out about all kinds of music stuff on this show, on All Songs Considered. Sometimes it's a debate about a band or some trend or something like that. Or sometimes it's a conversation like the one we had recently with Beck. And sometimes it's just to play the music that we're loving and to share it with each other. We keep a running list of the best new tracks of the year, and we like to update it every other week or so. That's what we're doing on this episode of All Songs Considered. We each brought some stuff. Lars, I am certain that whatever you brought is next level.
2: Oh, okay.
1: But I actually want to... You don't sound very convinced.
2: I think the expectation just suddenly shot up.
1: But if it's cool with you, I thought I would start us off here with a brand new song that we got at the end of last week, the new one from Charlie XCX, which you've heard, I'm guessing?
2: Yeah.
1: Oh, okay.
2: I wondered if you were going to play this song.
1: Okay. Well, we'll have a good discussion here about it then. It's called Rock Music. I'll just hit it here and we can talk about it when we come back.

the time. Yeah, we're on to the next. I think the dance floor is

0: I forgot that's how it ends.
1: That is how it is. It just cuts off. I think this song's kind of brilliant.
0: Okay.
1: But you clearly have some issues with it. So I want to hear what you think, and then I'm going to tell you why you're wrong.
0: Thanks. For the record, I actually really do like Charlie XCX. I've been following her career basically since, I think, her debut album.
1: Yeah.
0: She's always been good at challenging the status quo of what pop music is.
1: For sure.
0: And so here she is playing with the idea of rock music as a pop singer, as a subverter of pop music.
1: Right.
0: And I don't have a problem with that generally. I think the thing that I'm reacting to is that her tongue is placed so firmly in cheek that it's popped out the other side.
1: Oh, man. I agree, but I mean, I think that's what I like about this.
0: Sure. Well, let's hear what you have to say.
1: Well, I don't know. I think it's fair to say that this song is fairly cynical. I mean, it is loaded with sarcasm.
0: Sure.
1: I think you can see the side eye and the eye rolls from space
0: right in
1: this song. But I think it's so appropriate for some of the themes that she's getting into here, which I think it's very much directed at the selfie generation.
0: Sure.
1: You know, the whole vibe is just like she's just so indifferent to everything. We're trying so hard to be cool and to care, and we just don't. I think that there's this statement that she's making about our shortened attention spans and our inability to really engage deeply with anything, going through the motions of life. Just the fact that she says, wow, I'm really rocking out.
0: Yeah.
1: You know, my neck kind of hurts. You know, it's just like, I think that it's kind of a brilliant take on very current times.
0: I think you can be detached in rock music in a way that doesn't feel like you are making fun of everybody who listens to it, which is for me what she's crossing over into a little bit. So like I think about the most obvious example would be something like the Velvet Underground.
1: Okay.
0: I think a lot of people forgot this, but at one point she was going to put out a rock album like well over a decade ago.
1: Has it been that long? I mean, because she's told Vogue magazine that the dance floor is dead.
0: Right.
1: And I mean, she even says that in the song, you know, like, so, I mean, no word on an album. We just have the song. But like, are you finally working on your rock album?
0: It was, I'm trying to remember what era this would have been, but she did an interview with Scott Simon. On Weekend Edition many years ago, but she mentioned in that interview, it's like, yeah, I recorded and scrapped a whole pop punkish rock record, and it's nobody's ever going to hear it.
1: So Charlie XCX rock music, the song, just the one-off single for now. Where do you want to go, Lars? What do you got for me?
0: So this is the song that I really want to play for you.
1: So you don't want to tell me what this is? You just want to hit it and we can...
0: Yeah, I just want to hit it.
1: Okay.

0: Where did you find that? Where did you dig that up?
1: So, for
0: Wow.
1: folks who don't know, that was Will Coulin-Hart under the Black Swan Network moniker. A
0: So not
1: member.
0: Olivia Tremor Control.
1: It's not Olivia Tremor Control. It's not Circulatory System. He had another name that he worked under in the 90s called Black Swan Network. It was basically just another name.
0: Yeah, I mean, when I heard his voice, I instantly knew
1: Oh,
0: who he
1: there is the biggest smile on your face, and that's what I was looking for.
0: Yeah, well, I'm happy to oblige because I love Olivia Tremor Control, and for people who don't know, they're part of this sprawling collective of artists and musicians. Kind of had their biggest run in the 90s to early 2000s that included Olivia Tremor Control, Neutromilk Hotel, Apples and Stereo, countless other bands. But Olivia Tremor Control and then later Circulatory System, they really haven't done anything in a long time. And Will Coulin-Hart has since passed away.
1: He died in 2024.
0: Yeah. I mean, the whole way that they made music, that whole, honestly, the just about the entire sprawling Elephant Six collective. It was very ramshackle, DIY, on the fly, everyone in a room together, just like hitting tape, buttons on tape recorders and effects and things like that. And it had such an improvised feel to it. And they were always making music like that. My assumption has been all along that there must be hours and hours and hours and hours of unreleased stuff.
1: I mean, I was told that if they hadn't cut this down, it would have been a box set.
0: What was it called again? Black Swan Network, but what was the song?
1: The song is called The Shell, and it's on an album called The Early Music, Volume 1.
0: Love it. Did you see that Mike D has a new song out?
1: From Beastie Boys?
0: Yeah.
1: No, I didn't.
0: Yeah. Mike D of the Beastie Boys dropped a solo song last week on Friday. This is the first solo music of any member of
1: I
0: the
1: was
0: Beastie
1: about to say,
0: Boys.
1: is that the. I couldn't think.
0: No,
1: I was
0: no, no.
1: racking my brain a little bit. I was like, has anybody put out a
0: No,
1: solo stuff?
0: no. First solo music of any of the members, first music from that whole world at all since Adam Yauch died, MCA died in 2012. Honestly, I was a little skeptical when I heard that Mike D was coming out with a song. Not because I don't think he is an amazing artist. I think he is an amazing artist. But just the idea of anything from the Beastie Boys universe existing outside of the Beastie Boys was kind of hard to get my head around. But when I heard this new song, I was all in. It's called Switch Up.

0: I don't know what I was expecting, but I wasn't expecting to hear the early 90s London electronic music scene.
1: Yeah, I mean, he's doing, there are a lot of, I think we, I would call maybe familiar touchstones with from his time with the Beastie Boys. A lot of genre mashing up
0: Yeah.
1: going on. It's very loose. It's very DIY sounding. But I think this does so many things well. It's not just a nostalgia trip. In fact, I don't even, it doesn't sound like a nostalgia trip at all. And it doesn't sound like he's just trying to recreate what he did with the Beastie Boys. You know,
0: Yeah.
1: like, especially when I think of some of the early Beastie Boys stuff that I really loved. You know, this is not rap rock. A lot of that stuff that I really loved in the 90s was just, it was borderline goofy, you know, just so playful.
0: Sure, yeah.
1: And, you know, them just hamming it up and at the same time just being so cool because the beats were so sick and the flow was so sick. And I think this is, I mean, this is a great next step for him, I think.
0: Yeah, I'm curious if he's going to keep making music in this vein. It is hitting on like the Prodigy and the Chemical
1: It's
0: Brothers
1: moody.
0: and like a massive attack toward the end there.
1: Oh, yeah.
0: But I like hearing his voice in that
1: Yeah.
0: context. I don't think I'd ever really thought of him as like a big beat
1: Yeah.
0: kind of guy.
1: Yeah.
0: It's also just fun to like recontextualize Mike D outside of Beastie Boys, which is I think what you were talking about earlier. Was like I can't even imagine what
1: Right.
0: he sounds like outside of this institution, really.
1: For sure. Yeah. I mean, that was the sort of hurdle that I had to get over. And then once my brain made that shift, I was able to hear this. And I really love it. And I'm very excited to see where he goes from here. It's no word on an album, just this one song. But he's been playing some live shows, just a handful here and there that have been selling out in seconds. So if that tells you anything about whether or not people are ready to hear what Mike D is doing, people are ready for this.
0: That's exciting.
1: Again, that song was called Switch Up. All right, we got to take a quick break here, but we'll have more new music for you right after this. And you're listening to All Songs Considered from NPR Music. It's All Songs Considered from

0: NPR Music, I'm Robin Hilton. I'm here with Lars Gotrich, and we're sharing some of our favorite new tracks of the week. Well, I got one more that I want to play, and this is a discovery for me this week, which means you've probably been listening to it for years. I don't know, but it's a singer named Hannah Cohen. Do you know Hannah Cohen?
1: The name rings a bell.
0: So she's a singer from New York in the Catskills. She's actually been putting out music for like 15 years or something, and somehow I've managed to miss her work until now. I think she got the most traction for an album that she put out last year. It was called Earth Star Mountain. I know World Cafe was really into that record. But she's back with new music, just a single that I have had on repeat. It's called Golden Chain. Golden Chain. I'm not even sure what you would call this music. Maybe psych folk or something? I don't know. You can see what you think. But I'll hit it here, and then we can talk more about it.

0: I mean, if you like wondrous worlds of sound, kind of like what you get with the Black Swan Network or some of that stuff, there's all this little stuff going on in the background and at the same time, very spare, right?
1: Yeah.
0: But right out the gate, her voice is super arresting to me. And I know you really love Jessica Pratt.
1: That kind of hit, and a little maybe like Josephine Foster.
0: Faye Webster, maybe.
1: Yeah, there's like a warmth, but there's a warble to the quality of her voice. Like, the way that the song kind of was constructed, I wrote down just now, it's like, it sounds like she's in no rush, but time seems unstable.
0: Yeah, there's a lot of dysfunction in this song, actually. The more you dig into the lyrics, she's clearly singing about someone who's very broken, who has a drinking problem, has commitment issues. You know, she sings right at the top, I want to matter more to you than those girls on the internet do, you know, more than the booze, you know, while you're out there chasing your youth. And I think the thing that's interesting about it, and this is something I think Jessica Pratt does really, really well, which is it's both in and out of time. It's just as easy to imagine this crooning out of an old tube radio in the 1930s or 40s as it is to imagine it drifting in from the future somehow.
1: Sure. I really like that. That was lovely. It's a name that I've heard, Hannah Cohen.
0: Hannah Cohen, yeah.
1: It's a name I've heard, but I don't know that I've ever sat down with it. Well, now I got something I got to listen to.
0: Yeah, and like I said, she's been putting out stuff for like 15 years. So I need to go back and start digging into her past catalog especially that record that came out last year that everyone was loving and I somehow missed, Earth Star Mountain. But I love it. And that whole breakdown at the end too, where she's just singing you do and over again, that always works on me.
1: Kind of like an early doo-wop kind of kind of like the Flamingos, I Only Have Eyes for You, like where it's very dreamy and maybe a little disturbing.
0: Yeah, with those little trippy like mellotron flutes. Yeah, love it. So the song again is called Golden Chain, which I like to think that that's a reference to the gold chain that this person she's talking about is wearing.
1: Well, if you're into people with gold chains, I don't know. That might be a you problem.
0: I don't know. Or golden chain, or maybe it's a comment. Actually, now that I think about it, maybe it's a comment on chaining yourself to all of these things that aren't good for you.
1: The gold chain. Too.
0: Yeah. Maybe, oh, wow. That's deep, man. This is like great music criticism here. Sometimes I feel like we really know what we're doing. That's not true. Hannah Cohen is the singer. Really beautiful stuff. But Lars, I know you've got one more thing that you want to play.
1: I kind of want to keep it a little strange, a little out of time-ish. It was just announced that Boards of Canada will release its first album in 13 years. Very soon, May 29th.
0: Right.
1: The album's called Inferno, and they dropped an intro track and the track right after it called Prophecy at 1,420 megahertz. I was curious, what is 1,420 megahertz? What does that refer to?
0: Yeah.
1: And apparently it's called the wow signal.
0: I don't know what that is.
1: Neither did I until I looked it up, and apparently there are some physicists who speculated that extraterrestrial life would try to contact us at this specific radio signal.
0: Oh my God, I love that.
1: Yeah, right?
0: Oh my God, that's brilliant.
1: These pair of songs kind of introduces some new textures. There's guitar, which is not really an instrument that they put into their music, but there's kind of a gothic quality to the guitar playing. And generally, their music is instrumental, but this one sort of has lyrics and seems to be talking about a higher life form coming into consciousness.
0: I know you don't ever listen to the show, so you wouldn't know that we played the Boards of Canada about a month ago.
1: Oh.
0: Actually, it hasn't been that long ago.
1: No,
0: well,
1: I listened to the show.
0: They had. But this is the beauty of not knowing what you're going to play, because if you had told me you were going to play the new Boards of Canada, I would say, we played them a few. And I don't really care. It's so momentous to have them back.
1: Absolutely.
0: You know, I'm more than happy to play this cut on the show as well. So we'll go out on this. Lars, thank you. As always, always a great hang.
1: Thanks, Robin. It's nice to be here.
0: And you're listening to All Songs Considered from NPR Music.

0: intellect. I am the truth, the tension, the question of reality, consciousness. I am God, the ultimate presence.
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1: From NPR Music, this is Alt Latino. I'm Felix Contreras.
2: And I'm Ana Maria Sayer. Let the chisme begin.
1: And the chisme this week, I'm going to cut you off.
2: Sorry. I know. I was like, wait, I was going to set up the chisme. Fine. Tell me, what's the chisme? You better have good chisme then, Felix, if you're going to cut me off.
1: We have the winner of the Tiny Desk contest for this year.
2: That is pretty great.
1: It has been announced.
2: And the winner is... Hey, you're supposed to drum roll me in.
1: Okay, go ahead.
2: The winning group is Cure for Paranoia. They're a group from Dallas. What type of music do they do, Felix?
1: Let's hear a little bit.

0: And we have to say that Anna was one of the judges.
1: This is true. I was part of the conversations where it happened.
0: I was a judge last year. And
1: they kicked Felix out.
0: You're right.
1: And replaced him with me, the upgrade. I'm Felix 2.0. Judging experience.
0: That's a whole different episode. I avoided being a judge for a long time. What have we been doing this? Over 10 years now. And I knew the year I got selected, it's like, I wanted everybody to win, man.
1: I, too, was avoiding it for years. But really, what I used to do was this thing of sitting and wading through, like, all of the initial tons and tons and tons of entries.
0: Yeah.
1: And it's so much more fun to me to get this, like, curated list of these are the best. I wasn't expecting it to be as challenging. You look at it and you're like, oh, my God, wait, every single person here should win. And there's, like, 100 entries.
0: Yeah. It's just so amazing how talented people are.
1: So here's my being honest tip that I would like to say. And you might not agree with me saying this, Felix. But I did want to address the fact that you texted me something and I actually have an answer. And I didn't get to text you back, so it's perfect. I'm just going to reply here. About a lot of amazing entries, we found a selection of our favorite Latin entries, which we are going to show today. But I would have liked to see more. I would have liked to see more. I would have liked to see, like, a more exciting selection. And my theory about this in regards to why kind of it showed up in the way that it did is it's not at this point in time, it's not ex-US Open. And so I think the variety, like a lot of what we look at on this show, we pull from almost exclusively outside of the United States in terms of artists and art that we platform on the show. And so I think we don't get that diversity of experience, of country, of origin that we typically discuss. And so we're getting a more limited scope, I think, in terms of the Latin bands.
0: There were over 6,000 video entries sent in from all the different genres and styles. And we were selecting from over 200 bands and artists that were considered Latin music of different genres and styles. And it was a lot of fun.
1: It makes me feel like I'm dreaming with them.
0: Yeah.
1: Like they send off these videos with all of the force of all. That's why Felix, people like you and me are so bad for judges, because we're like mapping a whole story onto every single submission. Like, oh my God. Yeah. And they gave it their all, and their grandma probably watched it and loved it. And really, it's exciting to feel all that hope.
0: So that's what we're doing this week. We had to narrow those 200 plus down to 3 each. It was very difficult. I literally made my final 3 like 5 minutes before I walked into to record this.
1: I could tell. I know. I empathize. I do.
0: Okay. Since you were the judge, Miss Judge, you get to go first.
1: Here we go. First up. I'm like, which one was my first? Oh, I really love this girl. Her name is Sofia Gomez. She lives in Los Angeles, and this song is Without Me.

0: when you use the phrase bedroom pop.
1: There it is.
0: Boy, this is really it, right?
1: That's what it is.
0: Because the video was recorded in a bedroom. The two background singers are sitting on the bed. Sophia's in the foreground, and there's a guitar player up there. Really wonderful sound, man. I like this. I almost picked her.
1: Really?
0: Yeah.
1: Just gorgeous, gorgeous, gorgeous tone. I mean, that is the beauty of this, right? Is all of them are bedroom poppy in a way. Or lean on that. But really just so much of what she is enough. I think that's what this shows in a lot of these shows is you see that the stripped down, you know, version, what a lot of these artists can do is more than what any massive production could handle. And I think that's why it really gets at the essence. But her voice specifically, I mean, very Lizzie McAlpine to me, to be honest. But gorgeous, beautiful, communicates so much emotion. It just struck me.
0: Here is the rest of Without Me from Sophia Gomez. Good job, Sophia.

Okay, as usual, we got a little bit of a head spin here. One of the ones that really stood out to me was a guy named Ed Harvest, who I did not know. He's from Puerto Rico. Like serious rock en español. Check it out. This is called Me Toca Despedirme de Ti.

0: Oh, yeah. Okay, this didn't make it to the top, and I'm like, I missed this. This is beautiful.
1: It's very good. For people who are not aware, there's a very, very strong hard rock tradition, punk rock, really, in Puerto Rico, going back many years. One of the first artists we featured on the show was Davila 666, and this is sort of the kind of thing that reminds me of the legacy of the of that band. And there's a little, there's a part in the song you're going to hear, we're going to let it play, where they just break into an Afro-Cuban, for lack of a better word, a salsa. I was looking for something different for this, and man, this whole thing really stood out. Me toca despedirme de ti from Ed Harvest from Puerto Rico. Bien hecho.

Okay, next up, these are the Alegrías. They're from La Jolla, California, just outside of San Diego. And this song is called Wahoo. It sounds like I named it, Felix.

0: Again, for purpose of description, that's a cello as the lead instrument, along with bass and guitar and the drum set.
1: Because naturally.
0: Yeah, this stood out.
1: There's something about a lead vocalist who can do it all in such a way. And specifically, I mean, I love her little kind of punky vocal. It really does feel like the marriage of, when we talk about like a very natural intersection of clearly someone who has spent their life listening to American music but has some tone from elsewhere, like she does that really well. And I love this kind of like whole punky vibe they have going on, but like rocky, but there's that slight Latin element. And the whiteboard in the back, I mean, the whole vibe of it is, I don't pay too much attention to the videos, to be honest. I like to just listen. But it has a nice kind of like Tiny Desk visually matched energy to it.

0: That was the band Alegrias with their song Wahoo, as she said at the beginning. So for my next band, if I was a judge this year, I think I would have stayed with these guys. This would have been the hill I died on.
1: See, you have the same thing that I do, Felix. I got in there with a band no one cared about, and I was like, this is the one.
0: Although I would say that about all three of my bands this week. This is a band called Ivan Yanis and Friends. And Ivan Yanis is a musician from Union City, New Jersey. The band is from all over the different parts of New Jersey. The track is called Cuba Hia. Just listen. Like, I hear a lot of different things. You'll understand. Check it out.

0: Damn.
1: When you look at the instrumentation, there's three horns. It's all brass. Of course, it's percussion. That immediately caught my attention right off.
0: Percussion. Tarica.
1: The guy's got his timbales. He's got a timbales set up like they do with the Cuban timba and the conga player. And there's a guy playing the pad with a bunch of stuff. Keyboard, bass, guitar. Like, I hear timba, I hear all this other stuff, but, like, they've taken it beyond, and they've added a lot more to it. So they've used timba as a bass, and then they do their whole thing. Man, I would stand in line for these guys. This is really, I really like these guys.
0: Honestly, 100%, Felix, and I'm so glad you went through and watched everything, because this did not make it, you know, to my desk, quote-unquote, and I would have championed for them, too. Honestly, because there's something about, it's not just, oh, that, you know, sexy percussion. Wow, it's amazing. It's so fun. It's so cool for the percussionist. Like, they have a flow, and it's a slow flow. It's a build. It takes time, but that really hits and really works. And it's more than just, you know, the way they structured it. They're creating something really special and unique. And I think that was the thing that was missing for me, too, in a lot of the Latin entries I saw that made it my way. By the time they got to the top, it was like, ah, this is just standard. This is just what I see here every day. But this is not something you hear every day.
1: Yeah, and with the same as with Ed Harvest, the musicianship is, like, top-notch. These guys can play their asses off. And I bet you, like, if you sat through this band, like, after 2 hours, 3 hours at a club somewhere, man, killing. Let's hear the rest of it. This is Iván Yanes and Friends, Cobajía. They're from Union City, New Jersey. Keep going, guys.

Okay. Time for me to hit my last entry, Felix. I can't believe you've already made it. This is an artist originally from Mexico. Her name is Majo Puente, and this song is Maktub.

0: this is the perfect example of what we were talking about. There's so much talent, man.
1: Yep.
0: Just different layers.
1: Well, and also, let's talk about, you know, this is a submission from L.A. She's from Mexico. I believe she's from Mexico City. And what's the key element here is the Cuban clave. Like, above anything else, like, that's the thing that distinguishes this. That's the thing that makes it stand out in a lot of ways. I mean, among many things, that beautiful voice, beautiful tone, really fun, eclectic, you know, setup here. But that's the distinguishing thing. I mean, to me, I hear like almost like a Buena Vista social club, kind of like that riff underneath. And I'm curious if you agree with that. But that's what I was hearing. And then she's making it in L.A.
0: Yeah, there's definitely a folk feel to it, two guitars, the stand-up bass. Yeah, there's definitely a trova feel to it.
1: I heard a da da da da da da da da da da da da da. Did you not hear that?
0: Chord structure, yeah. I guess I do now. I didn't hear it.
1: That's immediately what I heard under it. Right? It's the same thing, but cool. I mean, a fun, interesting touch. Beautiful, beautiful singer. She described the title of it, Maktub. It's an Arabic word, actually, meaning it is written. And she basically described that as speaking to fate, inevitability, and all of these things, which is a fun way to go about submitting your Tiny Desk contest entry. I like it. That was Maktu by the artist Majo Puente. Perfecto.
2: Off. Agüita. Va. El contrabajo suena sex.
0: Okay. We're going to close it out with something. I would have died on the hill with these guys, too. This is a band called The Almighty Majestics. The Almighty Majestics. Double E on the thee. They're from Santa Ana, California, Southern California. This is called Última Noche. Again, let's just play it first and I'll tell you my thoughts.

0: Dude, what the heck?
1: That is pure 1970s Mexican pop, man.
0: 1,000,000,000,000%.
1: And I gotta say that in the 70s, I hated it.
0: No.
1: I gotta admit, I'll confess.
0: No.
1: I wasn't into that stuff when I was...
0: That.
1: No, man. When in the 70s, I was like, oh, that's just, nah, that's not my thing. I was listening to the jazz. I was listening to that, all this other stuff. But now, especially with these guys, I am so into it. Like, you got to see the video. They're dressed period, right? They're dressed in the period clothing, the dark suits. You even got the haircuts. The guys playing a farfisa organ. Like, everything about it, the sound, the textures, everything about it is so 70s. It's pure Mexican pop that I now have a really deep appreciation for. I wanted a black turtleneck and a little sports coat, man, and shaking a tambourine. I want to be part of this band. It's so cool.
0: Absolutely, Felix. You belong in this band with that haircut.
1: Yeah.

0: Okay, again, the name of the band is The Almighty Majestics. They're from Santa Ana, California, with La Última Noche, and that is the Ultima song for our look at the Tiny Desk Contest Latin Music entries this year. And another big congratulations to the winner of the contest this year, the band Cure for Paranoia. Look for their Tiny Desk concert coming up at the end of the month. You have been listening to Alt Latino from NPR Music. Our audio editor is Noah Caldwell.
1: The executive producer of NPR Music is Saraya Muhammad.
0: Executive director Sonali Mehta. As always, we love hearing from you. If you enjoyed this episode and these bands, we always appreciate a positive review on Spotify or Apple or wherever you're listening, or send us an email, man. Stay in touch. altlatino@npr.org. Tell us what's on your mind or what you are listening to these days. And I have to point out that you can see these really cool videos at npr.org/tinydeskcontest. These videos and the 6,000 other videos that were sent in this year, man, talk about a rabbit hole, and you won't go wrong, man. There's so much talent out there. I'm Felix Contreras.
1: And I'm Ana Maria Sayer.
0: Thank you for listening. And thanks to all the bands who sent in videos, man. Do it again next year. We're waiting for you.

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1: KNCH, San Angelo, Texas.

Hello, my name's Marilyn Ray Beyer, and I'd like to say welcome to the Midnight Special. We're going to be welcoming in May with some very old songs and some very new songs as well on this presentation of the Midnight Special, brought to you from the Renee Crown Public Media Center and made possible in part by Mr. and Mrs. Norman R. Bobbins, the Robert Thomas Bobbins Foundation, and an anonymous donor.

the Jones family, with a song that has 400 years of history, bringing in the May. Hal and Toe and May Song from Norma Waterson and Eliza and Martin Carthy's Holy Heathens and the Old Green Man. We heard from the late Tony Cuff, When Rosie May Comes in with Flowers, from the writing of Robert Burns. Now, here's a song about May and the one that got away.

5 Days in May, a song written by Jim Cuddy and Greg Keelor of the Canadian band Blue Rodeo. They had a hit with it, but oh boy, I love that version by Salamander Crossing. Salamander Crossing later reformed as Ronnie Arbo and Daisy Mayhem, by the by. And we heard Cordelia's Dad, led by Tim Erickson, May Blooming Field. Kind of dark stuff here, but you know, you got to take the dark with the bright sunshine.

It all ends the same. You see why Maisie Owen calls her 2026 debut album Dark on a Sunny Day, and follow the lineage here. Maisie Owen is the daughter of Gwyl Owen and the goddaughter of the late David Olney. We heard David Olney's Voices on the Water, a song he co-wrote with Gwyl Owen, Maisie's dad. Ed Snodderly, also from Nashville, High in the Rhyme features Amethyst Kia from his 2026 album Baggage Flies Free. And he is such a respected songwriter, Ed Snodderly is, that the lyrics to the song we heard, The Diamond Stream, are etched into the Country Music Hall of Fame Rotunda. How about a dance?

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And Mr. Money Machine, it gets meaner when you hang around the high dry cleaners. 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

My kind of buzz. Ain't no bee. From Cormac McCarthy, a singer-songwriter from the state of Maine, with the 2026 album Walking with the Shadows. The fiddler on that tune, also from Maine, Joyce Anderson. Chicago singer-songwriter Robin Benneman, the bug dance, all six legs of him, from Friday Night Live, Robin Benneman's 2026 album, from the late Malcolm Holcomb, One Leg at a Time, and Dance a Jig, from Corn Maze.

of stardust, electrons dancing to a cosmic reel. 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

songs to put a spring in your step and spring in your heart. Mark Irelli from his 2023 album, Lay Your Darkness Down. Sense of wonder. Don't lose it. Dance Upon This Earth from the Burns Sisters, and Welcome to the Spiral Dance from Jeff Bartley's classic album, One Kind Word. I'm Marilyn Ray Beyer. I'm just delighted that you are here dancing around the maypole with me this week on the Midnight Special.

Hold Each Other Up is from an album from 2024 called From China to Appalachia, the result of years of friendship and jam sessions between Kathy Fink and Marcy Marxer and a classical hammer dulcimer player, Chiao Tien, as well as the dulcimer player on that particular track, Yang Qin. From China to Appalachia, Kathy Fink and Marcy Marxer with Chiao Tien. We heard from Chicago singer-songwriter Ryan Burns and his band The Vocal Ghosts, Yang Pu Moving His Family, inspired when Ryan Burns visited the Art Institute of Chicago and saw a 13th century Yuan Dynasty scroll painting of the same name. What Will You Do? It's a song about personal responsibility to do right by other people as well as make peace, from artist David Broza. And Jiang Ung, the artist and singer of Prologue in the Beginning, from the musical legendary The Myth of Creation, quite new.

Remember how I said we were going to be mixing it up this hour? Well, that tune, Papaya, about a tropical fruit from Central America, comes from a quartet called Twisted Pine. They are variously from upstate New York, British Columbia, Massachusetts, and Texas. They are Kathleen Parks, Dan Bui, Chris Sartori, and An Fung. And before that, Talking Island, a lovely song from an early recording by Hugh Blumenfeld, who left the singer-songwriter business, at least full-time, to go be a family practice doctor in Hartford, Connecticut, and a poetry professor. That's one guy, Hugh Blumenfeld, and his buddy Lucy Kaplansky singing with him on Talking Island. Next up, Real Islanders, two songwriters from Maui and a friend of theirs as well, on a song called I Mama, in tribute to not only the Hawaiian language, but also the last queen of Hawaii.

Back in 2014, Muriel Anderson, the great harp guitarist, created an album intended essentially for children called Nightlight, Daylight, and one of the Nightlight songs is Hawaiian Lullaby. I was surprised to hear her, as well as her friend Mark Kibbe from Take Six, singing in Hawaiian the Muriel Anderson-composed Hawaiian Lullaby, and by the way, playing bass, Victor Wooten of the Flecktones on Nightlight, Daylight. That's the name of the album. Girly Man, Bird on the Wire, a song that seems reminiscent of springtime, from a 2005 album called Little Star. Nate Borofsky and Tylan Greenstein are part of Girly Man with the songwriter Doris Muramatsu. At the top, I drew from the World Beach Party collection from 2025 on Putumayo Records. I Mama, that's Kamaka Camarillo, I hope I'm pronouncing that correctly, Anthony Fluke, and their co-writer on that, Nakana Wong, from the World Beach Party. That song written in honor of Lilio Kalani by the two songwriters from Maui. Marilyn Ray Beyer here with you on the Midnight Special. The last set of songs, all by Willie Nelson. His 2026 album, yes, his 79th album. He's on tour with this album called Dream Chaser.

Imagine what you want and get out of the way. Remember, energy follows thought, so be careful what you say.

A song that completely caught me by surprise from the 2022 Willie Nelson album, A Beautiful Time. He co-wrote that with his dear friend and longtime writing buddy, Buddy Cannon. Energy follows thought. Be careful what you think, because that may be where you will go. I think that has become my favorite Willie Nelson song. We went all the way back to a 1960 demo with Sleepy LaBeef, by the way, in the session, from Willie Nelson, of course, Crazy. And interesting, did you catch it? He quotes the word crazy in the title song from his 2026 album, also co-written with Buddy Cannon along with Bobby Tomberlin, Dream Chaser. That's a wonderful, wonderful way for Willie Nelson to bring us to the close of another midnight special, made possible in part by the generous support of Mr. and Mrs. Norman R. Bobbins, the Robert Thomas Bobbins Foundation, and an anonymous donor. So I hope you'll meet me here again next week on the midnight special. And if you're chasing your dreams and you can't quite catch up to them, don't give up. Keep believing. Here's a song that'll get you there. Laura Love, I Still Believe.

0: No matter where you are, it's Texas Standard Time on this Monday, the 18th of May, 2026. I'm David Brown. Great to have you with us. We begin today's program with word that a major Texas hospital, the largest pediatric hospital in the U.S., in fact, is settling a high-profile legal fight with the state. And the terms, well, they're unlike anything we've seen before. The Texas Attorney General says Texas Children's Hospital will pay a $10 million penalty and create what he calls the nation's first detransition clinic, aimed at patients who previously received transition-related treatment for gender dysphoria as minors. The agreement follows a years-long investigation and comes after passage in 2023 of a Texas law restricting certain treatments for minors diagnosed with gender dysphoria or experiencing the discomfort that comes when someone's gender identity doesn't align with the sex they were assigned at birth. But the hospital says it's settling to end costly litigation, not because it broke the law. And critics, from medical advocates to lawmakers, are raising questions about whether this kind of detransition clinic is medically necessary or politically driven. At the center of it all, who should be making decisions about care and what this means for patients, providers, and the future of healthcare in Texas. Here to tell us more, Terry Langford, who covers health services for the Texas Tribune. Terry, welcome back.
1: Thank you.
0: What exactly did the Attorney General accuse Texas Children's of doing in the first place? What specific treatment does Texas law prohibit here?
1: So in Texas, it's illegal to treat minors for gender-affirming care. And when we talk about gender-affirming care, we're talking about things like puberty blockers, hormone therapy, or surgical interventions. And so what Ken Paxton is accused or has accused Texas Children's of doing is continuing to treat children through these methods when it is illegal and billing for these services through Medicaid. Now, Texas Children's has said that this investigation has been wrought with falsehoods and distractions and that they have spent 3 years proving up that they've done nothing wrong. But as in an attempt to settle the investigation, they have agreed to provide a clinic that will provide any kind of support services for those patients who want to detransition. And we assume that means go off hormones or get any kind of counseling.
0: Yeah. I guess, you know, when you think about the fact that the hospital says it didn't do anything wrong, and, you know, you got to set up this, whatever this detransitioning clinic would be. And I've never heard of a detransitioning clinic.
1: None of us have.
0: Right. I don't know what that involves. If it, in fact, involves psychological support, are they saying anything about what this detransitioning clinic would offer?
1: No, they're not. It just sounds like a clinic that would offer to help any patient. And so we're not quite clear on this. And both sides are not really talking about that. We haven't seen the settlement documents. There's also, as part of this, five physicians, according to Paxton's office, were let go, who the Attorney General's office was claiming had been involved in treating minors following the law change or doing something illegal. We're not quite sure, but we have asked both sides for settlement documents, haven't received them.
0: You heard from one critic who said it's disappointing the hospital put politics over patients. Could you say more about the criticism of this settlement?
1: A lot of people, especially advocates and some lawmakers, have said this is I think Molly Cook, state senator from Houston, has called it an asinine waste of money, that at a time when we don't have a lot of access for any patient in Texas, we're spending this kind of money on this.
0: How often do patients try to reverse or stop medically guided transitioning?
1: From what we understand, it's rare. It does happen. But we're not quite sure what kind of services you would set up to address this.
0: What are the broader implications here for medical decision-making in Texas, especially with the state now effectively compelling that this hospital set up a specific kind of clinic?
1: It's I mean, we called it unusual, and you know, it's hard to say, is this something that we're going to see more of, the attorney general dictating exactly what type of treatment hospitals can and cannot do. It's a little startling, to say the least.
0: Now, you report that the AGs also sued Children's Health System of Texas, which is headquartered in Dallas. I suppose one might wonder if the idea is to have a medically recognized children's hospital, like Texas Children's, create a sort of template for the start or launch of other detransitioning clinics.
1: That is a concern, I think, especially among advocates and the medical community. And, you know, this just happened late last week. And it's something we're all going to be watching. Is this something that, you know, sort of this top down from a state government telling a medical center or a children's medical center in particular exactly what type of care they cannot offer anymore? It's truly revolutionary, and it's something we have not seen before. And I think a lot of states are going to be looking at this and wondering if this is going to be something that will happen in other states. Texas, as you well know, a lot of laws here are adopted elsewhere, and a lot of legal moves here are adopted elsewhere. So it's something we're going to be watching over the next year.
0: Terry Langford covers health services for the Texas Tribune. We're going to link to her excellent reporting on this subject over at texasstandard.org. Terry, thanks so much for joining us.
1: Thank you.
0: Well, early voting for the Texas primary runoff elections begins today. Leading the ballot for Republican voters is the U.S. Senate primary between incumbent Senator John Cornyn and State Attorney General Ken Paxton. Andrew Schneider of Houston Public Media looks at how GOP voters are weighing their options between the two and whether the party will

0: party will be able to unite behind the winner in time for the midterm elections this fall.
1: Attack ads in the Republican Senate contest began flooding the airwaves and social media well before the first round of primary voting in March. But they seem to have reached a fever pitch over the past few weeks.
2: Paxton cheated on the mother of his children. This man used a burner phone and fake alias to hide his adultery. Divorced on biblical grounds.
3: Radical Islam. Even as Muslim extremists force Sharia law on Texans, Cornyn sides with his friends at groups tied to radical Islamic terror.
1: The race between John Cornyn and Ken Paxton for the Republican Senate nomination remains close, according to several recent polls. But with early voting underway, most likely primary voters have already decided who they plan to support. James Bramble, a retired U.S. Army veteran in Cyprus, says he's voting for Paxton.
4: He is definitely not an establishment politician. And I think that if you take a look at his record, you know, in terms of defending restrictive abortion laws, voter ID requirements, and gun rights legislation, I think that he's done a marvelous job.
1: Bramble says he doesn't have strong feelings against Cornyn, but he says it's time for the four-term senator to step aside and let someone younger and less willing to compromise have a chance. If Cornyn wins the runoff, Bramble says he'll support Cornyn in the general election. However,
4: if this is that close of a race, then that's an opportunity for Senator Cornyn to understand Texans are looking for a senator who are going to represent their values, Texas values, and he better do it.
1: Not all likely primary voters are so forgiving. Leo Vasquez, a corporate financial consultant in Houston, is voting for Cornyn.
5: I know a lot of people who are just, their distaste for Ken Paxton is just extreme.
1: Vasquez says he respects Cornyn's record as someone who is willing to work toward actually getting things done, rather than being what he calls a flamethrower. He wouldn't say whether he would back Paxton over Democratic nominee James Tallarico in November if Paxton is the Republican nominee.
5: If Paxton wins, I think the Republicans are going to be in a precarious position. I mean, the only thing benefiting us is that Tallarico seems like just another wingnut candidate way off to the left.
1: Political consultant Bill Miller has advised both Democratic and Republican candidates. He thinks with control of the Senate at stake, GOP voters will ultimately fall in line.
6: I don't think Texas Republicans or people who, you know, at least call themselves Republicans or conservatives are going to vote for a Democrat and lose a seat that should be an automatic red seat. I just don't believe that.
1: But Mark Jones of Rice University's Baker Institute, who recently conducted a poll of likely Republican voters, isn't so certain. He says the fact that both Cornyn and Paxton have such high unfavorable ratings suggests supporters of the losing GOP candidate may not back the party's nominee in the fall.
7: Some may not vote, cast a protest vote for Libertarian Ted Brown, and in a few cases even choose James Tallarico.
1: Whomever the party chooses as its nominee on May 26th will have less than 5 months before the start of early voting for the general election to make the case why he, and not Tallarico, should be the next U.S. senator from Texas. I'm Andrew Schneider in Houston.
0: Audience and engagement editor Wells Dunbar joins us with the Talk of Texas on this Monday. Howdy, Wells.
8: Howdy, David. Well, as we just heard, early voting starts today in Texas primary runoff elections. And we're asking Texans, got a voting plan? You could be voting early, holding out until election day, taking a friend, or maybe even sitting it out. We want to hear your voting plan. Here's how to do it. Go to texasstandard.org/talk and record a voice message sharing your thoughts on the current runoff. We're already hearing from Texans on their perspectives. Doris Murdoch via Facebook says she'll be researching candidates' platforms and endorsements and probably vote by Wednesday, sharing her choices with family. Tyler Malloy says both parties have candidates that are in runoffs. Your voice matters. Quality Texans vote in every election. I like that one. That's a good one, Tyler. I'll be back with more on this story and plenty others. But in the meantime, I'm telling you, go to texasstandard.org/talk and record us a voice message that we can share on the air later this week about the upcoming runoff or the current runoff election, because there's a lot of ground to cover there, David.
0: Yes, indeed. We'd love to hear from you. Wells Dunbar back in about 30 minutes or so. It's one of the most influential and certainly experimental collaborations in progressive modern music. and it unfolded in real life right here in Texas. That's coming.

0: coming up as the Standard continues.
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0: I'm Jason Mellard from the Center for Texas Music History at Texas State University. This week in Texas music history, a central Texas venue erupts in frenzied bongo fury. On May 20th and 21st, 1975, Frank Zappa, Captain Beefheart, and the Mothers of Invention recorded the live album Bongo Fury at the Armadillo World Headquarters in Austin. Zappa had played the hall a few times before and always packed the place, one of those national acts who found the Armadillo a sort of second home. The album even contains a dedication to Jan Beeman, who ran the Armadillo's kitchen. This 1975 visit was special not just because of that live album, but because it reunited Frank Zappa and Captain Beefheart in performance. Old high school friends who met in 1958 in Lancaster, California.
1: Ladies and gentlemen, we're going to take an intermission here.
0: Zappa had been the one who dubbed his friend Don Fleet as Captain Beefheart. They appeared together on Zappa's earliest home recordings, the first steps towards a desert-baked surrealism that would define both their careers. Zappa brought Beefheart on for Bongo Fury because, as he said, the way Beefheart relates to language is unique. With somebody else in the band who's into it at that level, he gives me a chance to do things I haven't been able to do before. And their arcane linguistic experiments show in Bongo Fury atop the stomping blues rock of a classic Mothers of Invention lineup. Beefheart contributed the songs Sam with the Showing Scalp Flat Top and Man with the Woman Head, while Zappa's densely comedic delivery sparkled in numbers like Poofter's Froth Wyoming Plans Ahead, a song that warned of the celebratory 1976 bicentennial then on the horizon. Zappa introduced it with a nod to his progressive country surroundings, calling it a sort of cowboy song. And then there's the mad science of the closer and climax Muffin Man, where Zappa also tipped his hat to the Lone Star State. Before stepping off the stage at the end of the Muffin Man anthem, Zappa offered up to the city what would become one of its spectral audio taglines. Good night, Austin, Texas, wherever you are. The album released later that year in October 1975. This spring saw a deluxe vinyl reissue with new liner notes by steel guitarist Denny Wally and Joe Travers, the echoes of that May 1975 night reverberating yet again on turntables worldwide, wherever they are. You can hear music from the Lone Star State 24/7 on the Texas Music Experience at tmx.fm. For the Texas Standard, I'm Jason Mellard.
2: And you are listening to the Texas Standard. Question: what looks like money, feels like money, is issued by the government, but isn't real money? The government in question here is Texas, and Texas officials say that their modern redbacks aren't currency at all. They're commemorative notes laced with real gold issued to resemble historic Republic of Texas currency. But with that real gold in there, well, you may be wondering where that's from. It's actually tied to the modern-day state-run bullion depository, which is overseen by the state controller. The state controller is careful to say that these notes are not legal tender. There's no sort of challenge to what the federal government puts out. But there is a lawsuit from a major Texas precious metals firm, which argues that the state may have crossed a constitutional red line. Sasha von Oldershausen is a writer with Texas Monthly, and she joins us now. Sasha, welcome to the Texas Standard.
3: Thank you for having me.
2: Just to be clear about something, the U.S. government does have a monopoly on issuing legal tender, right? I'm not overlooking something.
3: That is correct, and they're fairly stringent on their rules regulating whether states can issue their own currency.
2: So what exactly is Texas putting out there into the wild, and where are they putting this out?
3: That is the big question, and that's the question that came up in this lawsuit. These bills look like tender. They have denominations on them. They look sort of like a euro note. They're issued in 5, 20, and 100 centigrams, which refer to the amount of gold that's inlaid in the polymer. But they're insisting that they're not legal tender. It says on the bill in very small lettering, not legal tender. They're calling them collectibles.
2: Now, I have seen these, I admit, online before. They're something very similar. This is different, though. And I guess the difference is that Texas is the one that's actually distributing this to retailers?
3: Exactly. Well, Texas is issuing these notes and gold coins. Technically, they're using a contractor to actually produce them. And actually, the bulk of the revenue is going to those contractors, not the state. But Governor Abbott signed a law last summer making gold and silver legal tender. So it begs this question, what do these banknotes actually mean?
2: Why would someone want to buy one of these Texas Redbacks in the first place?
3: I mean, they look cool. They have these Texas icons on them. There's one has a Texas Longhorn, another has the Alamo, and the third has the state capitol on them. People are really rushing to gold right now because of inflation and because of economic instability across the globe. So, you know, there's been this trend of people investing in gold.
2: Right.
3: So it's a good moment for Texas to be issuing these commemorative items.
2: Let's get to this lawsuit. Who exactly is suing and what is the claim?
3: So Texas Precious Metals is a precious metal dealer and depository, one of the nation's biggest. And they're suing the state because they argue that the state does not have the statutory authority to manufacture or market precious metal products.
2: How has the state responded to that lawsuit?
3: Basically, they're saying, look, we're not manufacturing currency. This is not like a product that we're minting. We are just using these as promotional items. And Texas Precious Metals has responded to that being like, you know, the sort of things you typically associate with promotional items are koozies or a ball cap, not a $6,000 1 ounce gold coin.
2: Is okay. So that's the gold coin, $6,000. Do you know how much they're asking for these redback notes?
3: So the lowest denomination, which is the 5 centigrams, was the only one that I personally could afford, is around $15. And that's 5 centigrams of gold is lower than that. So they're charging these redbacks at a premium. The 20 centigrams obviously is 4 times that amount. 100 centigrams is, 20 times that amount.
2: Okay, I don't want to be a conspiracy theorist here, but let's just play this out. Mm. People read your article in Texas Monthly. People hear us talking about it. The judge rules in this case, you can't do that, state of Texas. How dare you do that? And guess what happens to the value of those notes that have been sold? They will skyrocket.
3: Absolutely. I think, ultimately, the controller is saying that they want to bring attention to the bullion depository. Mm-hmm. It's a fairly recent endeavor. It was established in 2018. This is all kind of a marketing ploy. It's not a bad thing that they're being sued and they're getting all of this attention, but they might actually have to stop producing them.
2: This is a fascinating story, and we encourage you to check it out. We're going to have a link to it at texasstandard.org. The author is Sasha von Oldershausen, a writer with Texas Monthly. Sasha, thanks so much for joining us.
3: Thank you so much.
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0: From the Texas Newsroom, I'm Matt Harab. Today is the first day of early voting for the Texas primary runoffs. The Texas Newsroom's Blaise Ganey explains the rules for this election.
1: For the most part, voting in this election works like it does any other time of the year. You'll need to have been registered to vote at least 30 days in advance and show up to the polls with identification. For most people, that's a Texas driver's license, but you can check the Secretary of State's website to see other accepted forms of ID. The difference here, if you voted in the primaries back in March, you can only cast a ballot in the same party's runoff election. But if you didn't vote in March, then you'll be able to choose whether you get a Republican ballot or a Democratic one. Early voting runs through Friday, and Election Day is next Tuesday, May 26. That'll be voters' last chance to weigh in before November. I'm Blaise Ganey in Austin.
0: Police in Austin are trying to figure out what prompted a series of apparent random shootings by three teenagers over the weekend.
2: A motive? I don't know what a motive is. I don't know what motive would drive anybody to come and drive around senselessly in this city and in multiple parts of the city shooting.
0: Austin Police Chief Lisa Davis says three teens are in custody accused of shooting four people, as well as opening fire at fire stations, apartment complexes, as well as some homes and stores. Four cars were also stolen. SpaceX plans to launch its next Starship rocket from its Starbase launch facility in South Texas on Wednesday. Texas Public Radio's Jerry Clayton reports.
3: The newly advanced rocket is the vehicle that will help take humanity to the moon and Mars, according to the company. It's the 12th flight of the Starship, but the first for the larger V3, which SpaceX says has many improvements over previous models. The planned flight will see the Super Heavy booster make a soft landing in the Gulf of Mexico, as opposed to previous attempts to return to the launch site. The spacecraft will remain aloft for just over an hour, and after deploying 22 dummy Starlink V2 satellites, will splash down in the Indian Ocean off the coast of Western Australia. I'm Jerry Clayton in San Antonio.
0: And an injunction hearing for Corpus Christi Mayor Paulette Guajardo's impeachment trial gets underway this afternoon in Corpus Christi. Here's Rob Boskamp.
4: Guajardo filed a suit in federal court last month to have a preliminary injunction block the city council's removal proceedings. She is accused of misconduct related to a 2024 city council vote approving a $2 million taxpayer-funded incentive for a downtown hotel project. Her attorneys argue that the city charter's removal provisions apply only to council members, and five council members who voted to advance with the impeachment trial cannot serve as jurors.
0: That's Rob Boskamp reporting, and I'm Matt Harab in the Texas Newsroom.
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6: 33 minutes past the hour, Texas Standard Time. I'm David Brown. Every other Monday, we check in with Matt Smith, lead oil analyst at Kepler, a person who's been very much in demand in recent weeks as the war with Iran has moved from a bombing phase to a current stalemate with the Strait of Hormuz in the crosshairs. Against that backdrop, President Trump went to Beijing last week for summitry with China's president, the two agreeing that Iran should not get a nuclear weapon and that the Strait of Hormuz shouldn't be militarized. Joining us to dig in a little deeper, Matt Smith. Hey, welcome back.
7: Thanks, David.
6: I saw you on CNBC several days back, and you did not seem too optimistic about that stalemate in the Strait. I think you were quoted far and wide as warning that the bottleneck is leading to a jet fuel crisis. That's a slow motion car crash. What are you seeing there?
7: Well, David, the Strait of Hormuz has been closed for 80 days, basically. And what that means is that we're not seeing 15 million barrels a day of oil getting out of there. We're not seeing 5 million barrels a day of products. And so Asia is not getting the oil it needs to refine into jet fuel to consume domestically or to export either. And so you have certain import-dependent countries and regions, such as Europe, which is not getting the jet fuel from the Middle East that it was. And so now it's having to pull that out of the US, but it's just struggling to find sources for it. And because of that, we're seeing flight cancellations, and that's only going to continue as we ramp up into the peak of summer here.
6: I've been suspicious because I know I've seen some schedules being changed and shuffled about, normally scheduled flights being canceled, and wondering if that might already be having an effect. I want to shift gears, though, for right now to what happened in Beijing last week. According to President Trump, China's president seemed to express interest in buying more oil from the U.S. Did you see that?
7: We haven't seen any U.S. oil be discharged into China since April of 2025. In terms of LNG, we haven't seen it since February 2025. And so really, this whole meeting appears to have been very much a cordial affair. There's been backpatting going on, you know, but no real breakthroughs. And so there's been nothing substantive. And so it seems more of a PR exercise at this point than anything else.
6: Well, you know, thinking about the situation overall, Texas producers tend to benefit from higher crude prices. Texas consumers, of course, they do not. How do you think about that split right now, especially with gas and diesel prices already much higher? Are they ever going to go back down?
7: I don't want to be doom and gloom, David, but I'm really concerned, right? Not just necessarily about gasoline. We've talked about jet fuel here, but diesel prices, you know, we're pushing on a retail basis there to records. And what that means is that all of our groceries, all of our goods getting shifted around on these 18-wheelers around the U.S., you know, the lifeblood of the highways.
6: Yeah.
7: The costs are just spiraling higher. And so that's going to be reflected through into all of our products. And then just on the gasoline price, you know, we're seeing prices ticking higher there. The Strait of Hormuz, we still believe, is going to be closed for a couple of months ahead here. And that means only higher prices at the pump going forward here, but higher inflation across the board for all of our goods. Yes, there's the silver lining that producers are making more money here, but that's a fairly slim silver lining when everything else in terms of costs is going to be going up.
6: Yeah, I was trying to think of a silver lining here. And I guess in the past with oil disruptions, Texas energy exports surge. Does this moment translate into a meaningful export boom for Texas, or are there constraints?
7: Oh, my gosh. So this is another problem in itself, David, because U.S. crude exports are at a record. U.S. clean product exports are at a record because the rest of the world doesn't have as much supply as we do. But that means that they are pulling our jet fuel out. So we're seeing jet diesel going to places we don't normally. We're seeing it go as far as Australia. So what that means is that elsewhere in the world, they're running out of these products and they're turning to us. And so all that means is that our inventories are getting depleted here as well. And so depleted inventories just mean higher prices. So, sorry.
6: Well, no, you did say something that I think some people might find somewhat encouraging. You were thinking about at least a few months further in the distance before we see any real change. Is that what the oil markets are telling us, that we're talking about a bottleneck for at least another, what, 2 to 3 months?
7: I think generally consensus is more optimistic than that, but we don't think it's going to be opened back up for another few months. And even once it gets opened back up, it's going to take months and months for traffic to normalize, for them to increase production and get their refineries up and running. So we're looking closer towards the end of the year here before any normalization at the very least.
6: Well, thanks for bringing us all that sunshine, Matt.
7: You're very welcome.
6: Matt Smith, lead oil analyst at Kepler. He joins us every couple of weeks here on The Standard. We'll talk to you again in a couple of weeks, and I guess in the meantime, be watching for you on TV.
7: Sounds good. Thank you.
6: Thank you.
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0: It's the Texas Standard. I'm Laura Rice. Most of us can agree that accessible technology is a good thing, even an essential thing. Accessibility allows people with a variety of disabilities to use the web, an app, or a tool required to do one's job. But how should we think about what's actually needed to make full inclusion happen? How can organizations, software developers, and even individuals ensure that accessibility infuses the way we build and grow our digital world? 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Lainey Feingold is one of the book's editors. She is a disability rights lawyer, author, and speaker. Lainey, welcome.
1: Thank you. Thanks for having me.
0: And Yuta Trevi-Ranos contributed a chapter on AI ethics to the book. She is professor in the Faculty of Design at OCAD University in Toronto. Yuta, thank you so much for being here.
2: Thank you for having us.
0: Lainey, I want to start with you. A big, broad question. What is digital accessibility?
1: That's a great question. And you kind of hit it on your intro, because digital accessibility is the quality of technology that allows disabled people to fully use it in all ways, in all capacities.
0: Well, your book advances what you call a digital accessibility framework. What is the framework and why is it needed?
1: Yeah, the framework is basically an actionable three-part tool. One part is values, because ethics are always based on values. So values like honesty, transparency, privacy, inclusion, things that make the difference between disabled people being included or not. This is not an academic book. We want this framework to be in the world. Mm. So the other two parts of the three-part tool are actions to bring those values to the workplace, in the school, the radio station, everywhere, and questions. We call it the power of the pause. What if we stopped while we're buying our next tool or writing our next document and said, who are we excluding? Who are we including?
0: So people who aren't disabled may think about providing accessibility as sort of the right thing to do, as kindness or a charitable act, or they see it as avoiding risks from the government or from lawsuits. Are those framings too simple, or do they fit into the framework you've created?
1: There's a couple answers to that. Yes, too simple. Some fit in the framework, like legal compliance is an ethics value, and so avoiding legal risk is part of the ethics. But when you skip accessibility, the risk is far greater than legal risk. We talk in the book about health and safety risks. Someone from the Bahamas wrote about what happens when emergency information is not presented in a way that deaf people can get it because there's no captions, or blind people can get it because it hasn't been designed right. There's risk to democracy. We have a chapter about, you know, voting. Everything is online today. So what if a candidate's website is not accessible? What if the ballot isn't accessible? But accessibility is not charity, and it's not kindness, and we can't depend on it. Accessibility is a civil and human right around the world. So this framework and the values are grounded in the human rights, in the full inclusion.
0: Right. So it's the right thing to do, but it's because it's a right that you are extending to everyone. Right?
1: Exactly. Yeah. And all the values, like privacy, like if a system, say cybersecurity, we have a really good chapter on that, and you have security systems to log onto your computer. If a blind person or a person who can't hold the mouse can't get in, then they have to ask someone, and the security's broken.
0: Mm-hmm. Yuta, I wanted to bring you into this conversation. Yeah. You wrote an entire chapter about the ethics of accessibility and AI, and in it you say that AI amplifies existing patterns. Why is that bad for accessibility and inclusion?
2: It's bad for a number of reasons. So as you said, AI copies what it knows about you, knows about all of us from existing data, and it replicates that. So it's taking what it knows to do from what we've done, and it makes it more efficient and scales it. So if you think about people with disabilities at the moment, or anyone that is currently struggling, the existing system is not very good. But AI amplifies, automates the discrimination that already exists there. So if I'm an applicant for a job, if AI is used to determine who's going to get the interview, it will look back to see, well, who have been successful employees in the past, and what is the average ideal employee? And if I'm not average, if I'm not like those individuals, then I'm not going to get employed. Similarly, academic admissions, it will try to find a success pattern from the past. So AI is, not only is it pasting our past onto our future. But if you look at what data does AI have about us, it's very biased data, and it's missing many individuals. So those individuals will become invisible in the AI systems as well. Disability, for lots of reasons, is not represented well within the data. The information about disability, or that is on the web, is a bit of a cesspool of discrimination, stigmatization, myths about disability as somewhat pitiable, etc. So AI will amplify that in the content that's produced, but especially when it's making decisions about people that are not average. So one of the things that I've been doing throughout my career is gathering data about people. So this is over 40 years. I've been asking people, what do you need to participate in society? What do you need to thrive? And the answers are so diverse. And in order to plot them, because it's a data set, it looks like a starburst. And I call it the human starburst. And what you'll note about the human starburst is that 80% of the needs are clustered in the middle. They're the average needs. They're very close together. They're very similar. And then as you move from that center, there are needs that move further and further apart. And then at the edges, it's very jagged, and the needs are very different from each other. People with disabilities and people with intersectional barriers tend to be out at that edge. What we know about statistics is any determination that's made about a population using statistics will be right for that 80% in the middle, or generally right. It'll be inaccurate as you move away from that middle, and it'll be wrong as you get to the edges.
0: How does this framework, you mentioned technology is going to change, AI is the thing right now, how does it keep pace as technology evolves and changes?
1: I think the beauty of the digital accessibility ethics framework is there's going to be new technology tomorrow. Like today, it's all AI. We really tried as hard as we could to make it future-proof. That was a big motivator. But the values and the idea that we should be asking questions along the way, and we should be taking actions to stop the exclusion that is currently happening, that's going to work with whatever technology comes down the road.
0: Lainey Feingold is a California-based disability rights attorney. Yuta Treviranos is director of the Inclusion Design Research Center in Toronto. Lainey, Yuta, thank you so much again.
1: Thank you.
2: Thank you.
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0: This is the Texas Standard. I'm Laura Rice. Attack drones have become a major part of modern warfare. In the Ukraine war, by some estimates, they've caused 80% of the casualties. But drones are also making it harder to treat battlefield injuries and get wounded troops to safety. Jay Price reports for the American Homefront Project.
1: When U.S. troops were wounded in Iraq and Afghanistan, they could put their hopes on something comforting, the golden hour, as it's called, a goal codified in military doctrine to evacuate the seriously wounded to higher-level trauma or surgical care, often by helicopter, within 60 minutes. Now the nature of modern warfare is putting an end to that.
2: We'd be more than happy to have the golden hour, but we're more happy sometimes to have a golden day. A person can be without any type of aid, even medical aid, for a week.
1: Speaking through an interpreter, that's Taras, a Ukrainian military surgeon who asked to be identified only by his first name to avoid Russian intelligence making him a target. He and four other members of a Ukrainian military surgical team were giving a seminar at Fort Bragg. Their audience of more than 400 included U.S. Army medics and others involved with combat casualty care.
2: Here are the results of a delayed evacuation.
1: He looked back over his shoulder at a slide showing a soldier with toes blackened by frostbite.
2: The enemy is constantly monitoring the sky and the situation and is ready to strike with drones at any time. To strike the vehicle that is performing the evacuation.
1: It was 12 days before the man could be brought from the front lines to the forward field unit where Taras was working. By then, he had developed gangrene and his leg had to be amputated. Another slide showed a wounded soldier with a tourniquet on his thigh to keep him from bleeding to death. Limb injuries are common from attack drones, which drop explosive charges or explode after diving into their targets. The standard medical goal is to get tourniquets off within 2 hours, but this one was in place for 7 hours. And Tara says sometimes they're left on for days.
2: When we see that there's a lot of drones in the sky, then nobody will arrive there. Because nobody will risk additional lives. And the evacuation will only happen when the sky has been cleared up.
1: The Ukrainians were brought to the U.S. with federal funding by a University of North Carolina military-civilian partnership called Carolina Medic. It helps train military medical workers, including special operations medics. Nate Stokes, a former Army medic himself, is the UNC program's manager.
3: We have to get better at providing better care closer to the front line for longer periods of time. And then we have to force protect that care because we're not going to be able to get the patients away as often or as quickly as we'd like.
1: For years, the U.S. military has been preparing for conflicts with sophisticated adversaries such as China that could create similar challenges in battlefield casualty care. That planning has placed greater emphasis on things like training and equipping medics and other troops to keep injured service members alive for hours or even days until evacuation is possible. Those in the audience said the Ukrainians' real-world experiences drove home the value of the changes that they've been working on. The event was hosted by the Bragg-based 18th Airborne Corps. Sergeant Major Clark Hitchcock is the Corps' senior medic.
4: I think a lot of it is just acknowledging where our gaps are and there may not be a solution for it. And I know it's very tough to stomach, but if nobody's able to move, then that's just the reality.
1: And that golden hour, with its high survival rates?
4: That's something that we've already kind of acknowledged, that the golden window is in, the golden hour is out.
1: And while drones are creating many of the new problems, they also may be at least a modest part of the solution. The Ukrainians are now using some to deliver medical supplies and even using armored ground drones to evacuate the wounded. I'm Jay Price reporting.
5: That story was produced by the American Homefront Project, a public media collaboration covering American military life and veterans. And you are listening to the Texas Standard.
6: Well, you know what that music means, right? Audience and engagement editor Wells Dunbar is back as promised. Hello again, Wells.
7: As advertised, back. Mm-hmm. Great to be back with you, David. And again, talking here about the talk of Texas this week, the topic we're exploring, obviously, with the start of early voting underway in Texas, we want to hear from folks about their thoughts on the primary, what they're going to, you know, if they plan on voting, all those good questions. And, you know, it's best to start with a little information. And so if you have some questions about what's going on with the race, there's a wonderful resource on our website. We have got a web post up from our friends at the Texas Newsroom. Here are the key races in Texas May primary runoff election. Yeah. And there are a fair amount of them. Obviously, there's been lots of reporting and lots of discussion about that runoff for the Republican Senate nomination. Lots of folks chiming in on this one. We're talking, you know, incumbent John Cornyn, who's been in the office for quite some time, versus Ken Paxton, the upstart challenger, if you will, Texas Attorney General. Lots of talk, and we heard that earlier in the program, this question over whether or not Ken Paxton's, you know, past scandals and whatnot could impact his bid for the Senate seat there. Karen Burton on her Facebook page has an interesting perspective. She writes, Trump has a ton of baggage, but it didn't stop him from winning the presidency. So intriguing race to watch, to be sure. But of course, one of the marquee races here. There's plenty others. And if you look at that post that we've got on our website, you'll see where there's also plenty of discussion around the race for Texas Attorney General. There is a runoff there on, I believe, both the Republican and the Democratic side. So definitely a race to weigh in there. Texas Lieutenant Governor, the Democrats still have it coming down between State Rep Vicki Goodwin and labor organizer Marcos Velez.
6: Right.
7: So plenty of races to chime in on there. Again, one of the things we're talking about, one of the things we're asking here is if folks have a sort of plan in place for voting, if they're going to wait for the runoff, we're here, if they're going to wait for election day or take advantage of the early voting, which has started today. Marla Wetherill McGee says she plans on voting ASAP. Jean Itzkowitz as well says, I plan to vote early. And of course, so much easier to do it that way. And I know some folks really can't wait for this race to be over. Returning to that race for the Republican AG Attorney General seat there, Linda Cook Cascio says, I am so tired of their TV ads. So obviously Linda's getting a bunch of those in that race between, who is it? We're talking about Mays Middleton, I believe.
6: Yeah, Mays versus Chip Roy.
7: Chip Roy,
6: Republican,
7: yeah. Central Texas Congress member. So yeah, so that's going to be
6: Attorney General's contest.
7: Yeah, good one to watch. And of course, another question about how is Trump's endorsement going to play in this one? I believe Middleton got the race already, but you know, I think it might be fair to say that Chip Roy was MAGA before MAGA was cool. He has definitely been
6: before
7: there,
6: MAGA was a thing, I think.
7: Yeah, for real. So he's definitely been there on that wing of the party as well. So again, plenty of things to weigh, plenty of topics to weigh in on, and we want to hear from you. So go to TexasStandard.org/talk and leave us a voicemail message, because we can't do this segment without you. We want to hear
6: indeed.
7: Your voice, and we want to know, yeah, what's important to you this runoff election. Let us know at TexasStandard.org/talk.
6: Wells Dunbar, monitoring the talk of Texas. And as he says, let us hear from you. It's a long ways from the Texas Gulf Coast through the heart of the Great Plains up to Canada. Not an easy journey for endangered whooping cranes. Well, just imagine what it's like for a pair of bicyclists. Our conversation about an epic bicycle trek that's one for the birds, literally, that's tomorrow on The Standard.
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1: This is Marketplace. I'm Kai Ryssdal. 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Spoiler alert, builders are a teensy bit more confident, but still pretty dejected. Marketplace's Carla Javier got back on the phone with some of the realtors she's been talking to hear how things are going in their local markets.
2: Builders' expectations of current sales conditions, sales expectations, and potential buyer traffic ticked up a few points in May after dropping in April, according to the National Home Builders Association. In Bellevue, just across Lake Washington from Seattle, Michael Urbino with Team Foster at Compass says he follows national numbers like these, but it's been a tough market for the builders he works with. There isn't a lot of land to expand into, and material and labor costs are high.
3: All at the same time, the buyers are, I think, finally saying, and they have been saying for a couple of years, that these prices are just getting too high, combined with the high property taxes, high insurance costs, and high interest rates.
2: He says builders are squeezed and are rethinking what they can afford to build, if they can build at all, which may mean smaller projects.

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1: 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I'm Scott Detrow.
2: And I'm Juana Summers. New England is full of historic homes, barns, and churches, but there's a growing shortage of people who know how to repair them. New Hampshire Public Radio's Jackie Harris reports on a program there that's turning to high schoolers as a possible solution.
3: Joshua Adams had never heard of timber framing until his historic barn repair class. It's a centuries-old building method where heavy timber beams are held together without screws or other metal fasteners.
4: They didn't use nails, they just used wood. Wooden pegs and all fit together perfectly.

0: There's something different about how people are competing in this AI race. You know, it's not just raising millions of dollars. 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It's looking at your competitors and dragging their name and reputation through the mud any way you can.
1: I'm Natalie Kitroev. 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

0: It's Monday, May 18th.
1: Mike, you made it. Thanks so much.
2: Thank you for having me.
1: So, from the beginning, everyone involved, including Musk, Altman, they agree AI is this incredibly important technology and that it's really critical that they be in charge of it as an altruistic endeavor so that, in their minds, the good guys are the stewards of this ultra-powerful thing that's coming. And the thought is Altman is going to build it and Musk is going to fund it.
2: Yeah, that's right. And, you know, the funny thing going on in this trial, too, is just sort of seeing a window into how they were talking about it over email at the time. And, like, this was when no one cared about AI and it was kind of a fringe pursuit. And they were all talking about it like the far-flung universe in which AI was going to take over the world. They were serious about it.
1: Okay. So these guys join forces. They're aligned on mission. What happens next?
2: Yeah. So Musk, who, by the way, is running multiple companies, is kind of a figure in the background who is paying the rent. He's got the checks coming in, funding this thing, while Sam Altman and Greg Brockman are trying to do the work of building the next generation AI models, right? We get to around 2017, 2018. Greg and Sam start talking about if we need to develop these models the way we want to, we are going to need a heck of a lot more money. And maybe like in the millions, tens of millions, billions even, like long before the insane sums we know we're spending now. But they start saying this not-for-profit model, the way we have it structured, may not work entirely.
1: They're basically realizing this is going to be super resource intensive and a nonprofit isn't going to get us where we need to be to build the thing we need to build.
2: Yeah, that's exactly right. And so what we started seeing come out in the trial is emails between Sam Altman and Greg Brockman trying to figure out just exactly how they could change this nonprofit structure into something that could help them get the money they needed.
1: And so what do they do?
2: So there's this sort of like interesting Cold War battle brewing between Sam and Elon and other folks involved. They're exchanging these increasingly terse and tense emails with one another. And Musk is worried that he's essentially losing his grasp on this nonprofit company. And so he has this idea of moving OpenAI inside of Tesla to say, hey, we can incubate it in here. This is where we can build AI. Altman bucks at that idea and things basically fall apart. And so at that point, Elon says, look, I'm out. Go with God. Good luck. I'm doing my own thing. He's just like tired of it. And you have to understand too, AI development at the time was not what it is now. It wasn't like him saying, I don't care about the hottest technology ever. Like this thing was costing him money and it was making him frustrated. And he was arguing with them on a thing that he didn't know if it would ever work.
1: Right. And for OpenAI, does that mean that the Elon money spigot then turns off? Practically, what's the consequence for them?
2: I mean, it's funny. He actually does continue to pay rent on their offices for a few more months, which is nice of him, I guess. But Sam and Greg start talking to Microsoft, the king of software from forever. They've been doing a bunch of AI spending for a long time. They realize that Google is very far ahead of them in AI. And so Microsoft's Satya Nadella, the CEO, says, hey, do we need to get on this AI train? Should we be funding this research in OpenAI? That's sort of the deal they start arranging. And, you know, Sam and Greg negotiate this thing where Microsoft will now be the backer of incubating AI research inside of OpenAI. And Microsoft promises OpenAI $1 billion. And it's important there because the amount of money that Elon Musk spent on this was $38 million, which
1: it's a lot to me.
2: Certainly, yeah, it's more than I made.
1: Right, but in the grand scheme of things.
2: In the grand scheme of things, it's nothing compared to how much Microsoft and others would eventually put into this.
1: Okay, so the split at this point doesn't sound that acrimonious. So then how does it get to the point where Musk is now suing them for $150 billion?
2: OpenAI almost unceremoniously releases ChatGPT in 2022, their chatbot that they didn't really think was a big deal at the time, but they put it out in the world. And then the thing goes crazy. Like, it literally becomes the most downloaded app of all time overnight. It also wakes up every big company in the Valley saying, okay, time to invest enormous amounts of money in this. And Microsoft decides to really step it up and invest $10 billion in OpenAI.
1: Whoa.
2: Which is a lot of money. The one person who doesn't like this when they hear about it is Elon Musk.
1: Why?
2: So if you're Elon Musk and you're thinking, okay, I left this AI startup that I founded, co-founded as a nonprofit, and now all of a sudden this thing sure seems like it's taking on the characteristics of a for-profit company with a significant amount of investment, I'm not happy. And so he fires off this message to Sam Altman, just being like, dude, what are you doing? This feels like a bait and switch. And he starts building xAI, which is his own version of developing the next generation AI models. He wants to essentially compete with what OpenAI is doing.
1: Just curious, was Musk's AI project a nonprofit?
2: Funny you asked that, actually. It was not a nonprofit. This is a for-profit company. And you're getting at something which I think is really key to the case. Sam Altman and Elon Musk are both accusing each other of being hypocritical in what they're doing, you know? I think this case is basically like deciding which billionaire you believe.
1: We'll be right back.
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0: This is The Daily. I'm Natalie Kitroev. Back to my conversation with Mike Isaac about the messy, dramatic courtroom battle between Elon Musk and Sam Altman. Mike, you're telling us this whole trial hinges on how credible members of the jury find these two tech titans, which billionaire they believe. So let's get into the stories that these billionaires told about themselves in their testimonies, which I understand were quite explosive. Let's start with Musk.
1: Here's something you should probably think about leading up to the trial. There was actually some difficulty in finding a jury that wasn't biased against Musk for a little while because of...
0: No.
1: You might be surprised, but because of his recent political activities, because he was willing to be very vocal about his politics online, he's aligned with President Trump in a lot of ways. And one way that Musk started off his testimony and his lawyers started questioning them is to go back to that era we were talking about where people still revered Elon Musk. He created PayPal. He co-created Tesla and SpaceX. And they tried to paint him as this serial entrepreneur, dreamer guy who just wants to do things that are good for the world and good for humanity.
0: Do you think that worked?
1: Jury trials like this are always a crapshoot. You really don't know if people are going to buy it or not. I think it was probably smart for them to kind of at least lay that groundwork. And this is where Elon Musk was when he was building OpenAI.
0: And what was he like on the stand?
1: Musk has like all these interesting mannerisms. You know, he tends to mutter and ramble, but in a occasionally self-effacing and even charming way, if you can believe that. He talks about these big grand things, you know, oh, I want to go to Mars. I want to save humanity. And it's very interesting.
0: Fundamentally, Musk's argument in the case is that Altman deceived him. Did he come off as genuinely hurt?
1: Yeah, so there was a very clear line that Musk and his attorneys sort of went over and over, which was they're trying to steal a charity. And if you allow OpenAI to get away with this, no charity will ever be safe in the future is basically how he positioned it. And I think that was just sort of laying the groundwork for little old me. I'm this billionaire who also wants to save humanity and do it altruistically without any sort of hint of profit, while my counterpart sitting across from me over there is this Machiavellian guy who, once he got the whiff of money from this endeavor, decided to change the whole thing and pull the rug out from under me. But I think the most memorable part was upon cross-examination from OpenAI's attorneys. That's when Elon Musk, the fighter, let the fireworks out, essentially.
0: Tell me what happened.
1: Yeah, so the way that OpenAI's attorneys come at Musk is, I think, a way that Musk probably doesn't get spoken to that often. He starts getting prodded by cross-examination and questions insinuating that he's being untruthful or hypocritical or contradictory. And the humble sort of aw shucks entrepreneurial Musk from before starts melting away. And we get Musk, the pugilist, right? He starts getting snippy and saying, you're being disingenuous. You're not telling the truth. The questions you're asking me are not yes or no questions. And when he was getting these little clapbacks in, let's say, there were guys around me who were clearly there to view Musk, and they would do little fist pumps or laugh at like Musk's jokes or snippiness, and the gallery was sort of popping off. It was a trip. That was the thing. It was sort of like people wanted the Elon show and they got it. And it was one of these moments for the OpenAI lawyers to show, hey, look, this is how Elon Musk can get when he doesn't get his way, essentially.
0: Okay, what about Sam Altman? What was the Altman show?
1: Yeah, so how do I put this? I wouldn't call him like classically charismatic.
0: Sure.
1: But I think he has a type of charisma that actually works for him. He's more soft-spoken. He was leaning into this sort of like, I'm an entrepreneur who cares about the world. Clearly not as famous as Elon Musk, but I came from humble beginnings and I built startups. I worked in Silicon Valley with other optimistic entrepreneurs and it worked for him. You know, he tried to talk about his passion for tech and for building things and this idea of getting into the technology industry to make a positive difference in the world.
0: And how did Musk's lawyers try to poke holes in that image?
1: So this is where things get super gnarly for Altman. There has been piece after piece of the image of Sam Altman being chipped away in public. A lot of this started when he was briefly fired from his job from the board of directors and then reinstated, which the reason he was fired was because he was, quote unquote, not consistently candid with the executives at the company. There have been articles about him being duplicitous, telling people one thing and then telling people completely opposite things 5 minutes later. I mean, if this is any indication, literally the first question out of Elon Musk's counsel's mouth was, are you trustworthy?
0: Wow. Thrown down the gauntlet.
1: And I think he said, like, I think so. Like, yeah, I would like to believe so. And then immediately Elon's lawyers were like, oh, you think so? You're not immediately trustworthy? Are you not trustworthy? Like, it was brutal. And it was very much just a parade of, here are all the ways we think you're a bald-faced liar in every aspect of your life.
0: Just over and over and over again, you're saying.
1: Yeah, yeah. Like, the picture that Musk's counsel was trying to paint was essentially, this guy is not building AI for the right reasons. Elon Musk is, and Sam Altman is not.
0: What's Altman's demeanor as these accusations are being presented to him?
1: He tried to sort of be humble and say, I think I'm trustworthy. And then slowly, over the course of hours of questioning, started to push back and started being a little more forceful in his pushback.
0: It's interesting how personal this all sounds. Like you said, this trial feels very much about the characters of these two men. It's ostensibly about whether this company that was a nonprofit betrayed its original mission, but at a really fundamental sense, it seems to be about who these people are at their core.
1: Yeah, totally. And I really think that's part of the point of why we've been getting into all these old emails and muckraking. It's because a lot of this trial feels kind of vibes-based at this point. You have to remember, this is a jury of 9 people who are essentially trying to figure out kind of which side they trust more.
0: Right.
1: Is it Elon Musk telling the truth? Is it Sam Altman?
0: Mike, you obviously can't say all that much about the jury, but I have to ask, who do you think came out on top in the war to prove to these 9 people that they are the more credible one?
1: No, totally. I mean, well, can I just tell you, as I was reporting this trial, and I would get random messages from people who are trying to bet on the outcome of this trial on Kalshi and Polymarket.
0: Okay, which, that's not why I'm asking.
1: Which just... I was going to say, so I'm not telling you if that's the case. But no, also, I did not respond to any of them. But it's too hard to tell, you know, and there's still a bunch of stuff that has to happen before we even get to a real outcome. The jury has to deliberate on the verdict itself. The judge has to decide what remedies are, depending on who wins. And I am sure there's going to be appeals after whatever decision comes.
0: So, Mike, setting aside who may win, what do you think the effect of this case will be? Does it heighten the sense that people might have, the skepticism that people might have over the leaders of this hugely important industry?
1: I mean, we're in this weird moment in Silicon Valley, where everyone in AI realizes how much the average person isn't as enamored with it as they are, you know?
0: Right.
1: Technologists see is this is how we can do things faster and better, and these jobs are going to go away, but in service of something bigger and better. And what the average person hears out in the rest of the world is, you're going to take my jobs and you're going to, you know, be richer than God, and I'm going to be left with the scraps. Why would I see anything good in this, you know? And sure, they can say all day long that they want to get back to building, and I'm sure that they do, but also this is part of the game, man. This is how they chip away at each other in this incredibly intense competitive arena around racing to build AI. Look, Silicon Valley has always been a competitive place, but I was actually talking to my editor the other day, and she was saying, I don't think I've ever seen it this crazy the entire time I've been reporting out here. And I agree with her. You know, like, there's something different about how people are competing in this AI race. You know, it's not just raising millions of dollars, it's tens of billions, hundreds of billions of dollars at stake. It's looking at your competitors and dragging their name and reputation through the mud any way you can. It's getting as much competitive intelligence on each other so you can throw it into a lawsuit or get some like nasty character assassination out there into the public. It's doing whatever you can to keep other people from investing your competitors.
0: And you have Molotov cocktails being thrown at Sam Altman's house, for example. I mean, the public feeling about it is heightened too.
1: I think that's the other part of it. You know, like, there's the money part. Musk is asking for a lot. He wants $150 billion with a B dollars in damages. And there are people who believe this is actually existential. You know, actually, the stakes are not just, I'm going to have the next cool company. It's what happens to the human race if we fail.
0: Well, Mike, thanks so much. We really appreciate it.
1: Thank you for having me.
0: On Monday, after deliberating for under 2 hours, the jury in the case ruled unanimously against Elon Musk's claims against OpenAI, meaning that OpenAI and Sam Altman weren't liable for any damages. The jury found that Musk's lawsuit fell outside the 3-year statute of limitations in the case. Musk filed the suit in 2024, and the jury found that he'd been aware of the company's structure as early as 2021.
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0: 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That's it for The Daily. I'm Natalie Kitroweff. See you tomorrow.

0: I'm Chris Boyd. Up next on Think, pre-implantation testing promises parents the best possible embryo.
1: Eye color, height, hair color, baldness, severe acne. They can provide a number guessing how likely an embryo is to eventually develop alcohol dependence later in life. So it's kind of incredible how many different options they offer.
0: We'll talk about what these genetic tests can tell us about the health, intelligence, and appearance of a baby-to-be, and about the traits and diseases that are too complex to predict. We'll also talk about the possibility that in the future, good parents will feel pressure to make babies in the lab instead of the bedroom. Our conversation starts after a short break.
2: Live from NPR News in Washington, I'm Libby Casey. President Trump says the U.S. has delayed an attack on Iran because Middle Eastern allies asked him to pause those efforts. Trump